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2: As late as 1770, many Americans were loyal to the crown.
3: The New Yorkers commissioned this great big golden statue of King George III, and it's based on the, this is going to be a coming recurring theme, I think, in our talk. It's based on the Roman statue of Marcus Aurelius.
2: The great big golden statues of Donald Trump are based on the Pillsbury Doughboy. Historians Agner and Knudsen coming up on Person, Place, Thing.

0: I'm Randy Cohen with Person, Place, Thing. Here's a thing, a sort of historic marker, the previous occupant plaque. A few already exist. Senators know who sat at their desk. Since around 1900, their predecessors have often carved their names into the desk drawer. History plus vandalism. The Coleman Center at the New York Public Library provides individual offices to its fellows. At each threshold, a row of metal plates lists the former users, all of whom worked on projects more brilliant than one's own. Let's extend this to the hoi polloi, like me. Every apartment should display a list of former tenants, mounted on the doorpost, like a secular mezuzah. Years ago, walking with my daughter in D.C., she pointed out the window of Bill Clinton's Georgetown dorm room, 410 Copley Hall. Not Lincoln's log cabin, but it gave me a little frisson. Going further, when you take up with a new romantic partner, it would be edifying to know their former inamoratas. Not mandatory tattoos, but maybe a wallet card. Like 6 degrees of separation. Only just 2 degrees. And naked. I like to approach my guests obliquely, not talking directly about them, but about a person, a place, and a thing of their choosing. This time those guests are Peter Agner and Ted Knudsen, historians with particular interest in 18th century New York City. We spoke at the Gotham Center about their person. Peter begins.
1: When you're talking about the American Revolution in New York City, the person has to be Isaac Sears. Show of hands, how many people know Isaac Sears? Okay, a few. That's deeply unjust. Isaac Sears, also known as King Sears or the King of the Mob.
0: So the King Isaac, of the Mob.
1: King of the Mob. So Isaac Sears is the Sam Adams of New York, if that helps put it in perspective. He's the man behind virtually every street action during the period that historians call the Imperial Crisis. So that period from 1763 to 1775, the start of the war. And Sears is a former sea captain. He had actually been a privateer during the French and Indian War.
0: Yeah, sea captain makes him sound, very responsible, but privateer makes him sound more like what he was, which was a kind of thief and a thug, right?
1: Well,
2: that's
0: no?
2: One man's thief and thug is another man's revolutionary hero.
1: Yeah, there's no doubt. I mean, Sears is the kind of guy who gave the revolutionary leaders real unease, as well as the loyalist leadership. He's the king of the mob. He's the man who he is technically a co-founder of the Sons of Liberty in New York. But he is always the most radical member of that group. He is the one that is pushing the merchants in that. Roughly 200 merchants who formed that group in 65. He is constantly throughout this period urging them to be more aggressive, and not just in New York, but in the other chapters of the Sons of Liberty and other cities, other ports. He is the man who is constantly leveraging the power of the mob to advance the agenda.
0: When you say more aggressive, that seems, again, like a bit of a euphemism that he was issuing death threats to loyalists, right? Organizing mob violence?
2: Yeah.
0: Am I too hard on him?
2: No, not at all. He had what we might call an unhealthy risk tolerance in general.
0: other people's risks.
2: Yeah. Also himself. I mean, this is a guy who he was a really famous privateer in the French and Indian War. He gets shipwrecked off Nova Scotia. I mean, it'd be a great movie. It would, like, great, like, Russell Crowe movie from the early aughts or something like that. But, once the... He has this sort of very strict sense of justice. And, among the seafaring crowd, that's not always meted out in court. It's meted out.
0: There goes your naval career. I'm sorry.
2: that train has sailed. Yeah.
0: 1770, he blocked the landing of tea and they destroyed the cargo and the ship Nancy, right? Mm-hmm. And yet Boston gets all the credit.
1: Boston gets all the credit.
0: Or blame, depending on your perspective.
1: Well, we were going to be the first, and then it was the ship was blown off course. But we did dump twice as much tea as the Boston, so...
2: It's about 600,000 pounds or something in modern day dollars. So it wasn't a huge amount of money, but it was enough that London took notice.
0: London took note. Because I prepare for these things. 1775, arrested for anti-British activities. Again, that covers a lot of ground. Rescued at the prison door by his supporters and paraded through the streets as a hero. What was that like?
1: So Sears is the man who, as soon as he's beloved of the. So a little context. The reason we talk about New York or any of the port cities during the colonial period is because they're the most deeply embedded in the maritime imperial economy. So one in four people in the city are engaged in that trade. And when Britain starts passing these laws at the end of the French and Indian War, which I mentioned before, it basically throws a lot of these people out of work. So he's popular on that waterfront because those are people who are already kind of living a pretty Spartan existence. And during that period known as the Imperial Crisis, they're really living with kind of like 1930s level unemployment and such. He is arrested at one point and then boosted from prison by his supporters. Sears is, you know, he's a kind of Huey Long figure, you might sort of say. But that was the politics of the time. It was not as civil and polite as we have been led to believe. The revolution had, its fair share of coercion and violence.
0: Well, yeah, following your work when I was getting ready for this and the lovely exhibition you have at the Museum of the City of New York really conveyed a sense that the Revolutionary War was a civil war. In a way, I didn't learn it when I was a kid. When I was a kid, there were like four loyalists. They all lived in New York. They were sort of old and dotty, but it wasn't like that, was it?
1: No.
2: I think that's one of the major reasons why New York needs to be recentered in the revolution, because really, in places like Boston, it was more of a patriot tale. But in New York, and to a certain extent Philadelphia, and certainly Charleston, some of these other cities, it really was neighbor against neighbor, brother against brother, much more similar to the Civil War in the border states than our popular conception of the American Revolution.
1: It really doesn't make sense to talk about loyalists until we get really to the eve of the war, when independence becomes the question. So, for example, Isaac Sears, who's easily the most radical sort of leader in the city, he's lined up with James Delancey, who's the leader of the loyalists up until about 1770, the Battle of Golden Hill. Historians estimate, for example, just to put some more numbers on this, that only 40% of the population, and I say only, it's a big number, but only 40% of the population was for independence. Another 40% are estimated to have been neutral, and then a fifth of the population, loyalist.
0: This is so different than I learned it as a child.
1: Yeah.
0: I don't know why there was this determination to present it as a kind of united front in favor of independence.
2: Well, I think because you grew up in the Cold War. Right.
0: That's kind of tactless of you to mention it.
2: I should say both Peter and I are of the age that we grew up in the Cold War with fallout shelters and nuclear weapons drills and all that stuff. Not duck and cover. We're a little younger than that, but it was a choice by the historical profession, as well as government entities like the National Endowment for Humanities and others, to push a very pro-American simplified narrative of liberty and freedom, because we were trying to draw a dichotomy with the Soviet Union.
0: Tell everybody how Sears died, because I think he was a horrible man.
1: Yeah.
0: He had quite an adventurous life and a surprising, to me, death.
1: Yeah.
2: He goes at the end of the war. He's kind of pushed out. Again, he's this radical guy, and the state kind of tacks back to the center, I would guess, after the American Revolution. And so he's kind of a man without a country, literally. But he ends up getting back into the trading, privateering trade, and he's really interested in opening the trade to China. And so he actually captains a ship, I think it's called the Empress of China, and it ends up in Guangzhou, China, one of the first American ships to ever go there under the American flag. But unfortunately, he catches a fever and actually dies in China. So that the end of his adventure, fittingly, I think, for a seafaring, adventuring man, he dies on the far side of the world.
0: Buried in Canton.
2: Yes.

0: This is Person, Place, Thing. I'm Randy Cohen talking to Peter Agner and Ted Knudsen about their place, Bowling Green. Ted begins.
1: Yeah, Bowling Green has this amazing history. You can look. It's the first public park in New York City. Mm-hmm. According to legend, it's also where Peter Minuit theoretically bought Manhattan Island. And then later, after the Stamp Act is repealed the next year and never really takes effect in New York, the New Yorkers commissioned this great big golden statue of King George III. And it's based on the, this is going to be a coming recurring theme, I think, in our talk. It's based on the Roman statue of Marcus Aurelius on the Capitoline Hill in Rome. But this one was gilded. I can think of certain American leaders today who would really like it, because it's a really, really bright gold. And that actually shows up in 1770. So it takes a couple years because they commissioned it over in London and shows up. And it's this gorgeous equestrian statue of the king. And where do they put it? They put it right in the middle of the old park, the oldest park in the city, right down by the fort in Bowling Green. So the king is there facing his subjects astride his golden steed.
2: Facing them, mind you, with his rear end to Broadway. So he's facing out towards the sea, because the whole notion is this is George who created the biggest empire since Rome. That, hence why it's modeled on Aurelius. And I wonder whether the positioning of the rear had some sort of
0: all sculptors
2: intention.
0: Are very concerned with ass positioning. I know that much about art. Wait, Ted, did you say the statue was commissioned by Americans?
1: By New Yorkers in particular. So it was widely subscribed by sort of the leading families in New York. So families that are really famous later in history. Roosevelts, Morrises, these are big names, and they pay for this statue. And again, at this time, there's not the loyalist-patriot divide. There is political divides, but everyone is convinced for some reason that it was the king who interceded with Parliament, with the naughty Parliament who was making their lives so miserable. The good king, kind of came like Wenceslas or something. He came out and did the right thing and got the Stamp Act repealed. So, in an act of weird iconography, they decided to give him a statue.
0: So it wasn't an act of provocation in any sense.
1: No, it was an act of reverence.
0: Wow. And yet, in 1776, a guy named Isaac Sears shows up again, does he not?
1: Well, actually, right away from the time that by the time the statue actually shows up in 1770, Isaac Sears is already up to his tricks, right? I mean, he's already posting, he's already picking fights with British troops. He's already posting broadsides left and right that are borderline offensive, borderline offensive.
0: Okay, you're so nice to him.
1: Yeah, fair enough. But
2: whose side are you on, Randy?
1: Yeah,
2: other Americans here.
1: Yeah, but they're actually worried about the mob, so they erect this wonderful, that's still there today, this wonderful, very heavy wrought iron fence around the park, which in 1771, it was not there before. Specifically to metaphorically and physically protect the king.
2: So it's a huge statue, as Ted said, 14 feet tall, 4,000 pounds. On July 9th in 76, while, mind you, the British invasion is gathering in New York's harbor, ships are showing up all summer long, a bunch of Washington soldiers read aloud the Declaration of Independence at the other major flashpoint in the city, up by the barracks, where they put the Liberty Pole. We'll talk about the Liberty Pole later. Ted said, 14 feet tall, 4,000 pounds. On July 9th, in 76, while, mind you, the British invasion is gathering in New York's harbor, ships are showing up all summer long, a bunch of Washington soldiers read aloud the Declaration of Independence.

0: 1,000 pounds. Taking this thing down took all night until the early hours of the morning. And as they're doing this, hacking away at this giant statue, a crowd gathers and gets larger and larger and larger. So they're there with torchlight and such. Finally, they pull this thing down. They break it up into pieces. They parade it through the streets the way that you would a criminal that was due to be executed, which I think is quite significant given that, you know, what kings meant in the day. And then it shipped off to a bunch of nice ladies in Litchfield, Connecticut, who melted down into 42,000 bullets to fire King George's army.
1: Well, now, is that last bit true?
2: 100%.
1: Because it's so much reads like historical myth that and then it was melted down into bullets and fired back at them. True. Yeah.
2: True story.
0: True story. And the big kind of what's it called, that movie with Nicolas Cage, American Treasure.
2: American Treasure, yeah.
0: You know, the big kind of like Indiana Jones question is like, where did the head go? Because immediately the loyalists felt that it was very important that we should keep this kind of the most sacred piece of the statue from falling into rebel hands. And so nobody's really solved that question. Somewhere out there, there's a private dealer who has the head of
1: who
0: King George.
1: The head. So the head, what? We know that the head was not melted down in the bullet.
2: As far as we can tell in the record, it was not. But if you ever happen to be down at Bowling Green Park, the wrought iron fence is still there. They've done a great job keeping it throughout all these years. But, there's sections of the fence, and there's these kind of thicker poles and then lighter poles between them. At the top of the thicker poles, they have a piece that's called a finial, which is the thing that sits on top. And if you rub your hand over like where the finial really should be, you'll find a very rough surface. And that's because the wrought iron fence in 1776, or until July 9th, 1776, had golden crowns around them. If you've ever been to the royal parks in London, like St. James's Park, they have them. You can see there like little crown figurines on top of the things. Not only did they take the king's statue down, they literally cut off the crowns as well. And so there's a couple of those around. You can find them at private auction. I think they would be expensive.
1: Well, and I would like to point out that what is there now, if I'm correct, in 1989, the Charging Bull statue was moved to Bowling Green to make it clear who actually won the Revolutionary War, and won me. Right? This is now becomes this symbol of wealth and financiers and Wall Street. That seems either sad or tells you something about the revolution, and not from my perspective.
0: Yeah, from my perspective, the frustrating thing about going down there is it's like the ultimate kind of revolutionary spot in the city, next to City Hall Park. And, to see all those people lined up for the selfies, and then it's like right underneath this sign that they put up a couple years ago that says Evacuation Day Plaza, but there's no like explainer for what that means. People don't know what Evacuation Day is. And so it's really, it's symbolic of so much about this history. You know, there's many reasons why New York has been decentered in the narrative around the American Revolution. One of them is just this general problem that New York City government has never tried to, promote its historical wealth. You know, every year, Boston and Philadelphia collect, $6.5 billion by our estimate, revenue from tourism around the revolution, and New York just leaves that on the table.

0: This is Person, Place, Thing. I'm Randy Cohen talking to Peter Agner and Ted Knudsen about their thing, a Liberty Pole.
1: It's a ship's mast with what they call a Phrygian cap and often a flag. And it goes back to another Roman tradition. It is like a Roman slaves, particularly after the death of Julius Caesar. When they had these sort of mass slave emancipations, they would put up a liberty pole with a Phrygian cap and or what they call a Pileus, and that was to note that slaves were becoming free men. And so this is highly symbolic, and it's and perhaps a little bit ironic in a city that where one out of six or seven people were in fact enslaved.
2: One out of four in Manhattan, one out of three in Brooklyn, Staten Island, other places. Yeah, there were more slaves in New York than in any city in the North.

0: The notion of slavery and freedom, of course, become the big rallying cries in this period.
1: A Liberty Pole was placed in modern day City Hall Park, which is right outside the British Barracks. And it was placed there by the Patriots, by the Sons of Liberty, beginning in about 1765, early 1765, perhaps late 1764. A series of them are put up over time.
0: I think, again, it's colonial city, so it's a low skyline, and these things go from 50 to, I think the last one was 90 feet tall. So it's piercing the skyline, and for the soldiers, of course, they can never avoid it. Not only can they see it from their barracks at night, but they can see it like very clearly during the day, because the common is where they parade and drill. And it's also, incidentally, where the public shows up for like public holidays, like the king's birthday.
1: By putting up the pole and using this literal historical monument to slavery and freedom, they're basically saying, listen, you're taking our rights away. And we're, you know what happens. The other thing that happened a lot in Roman history is you stepped on people enough and the slaves revolted, right? And so they were sending a very specific message, and they were sending it specifically right in the British Army's face.
2: Well, the layers of irony that you point out, from Roman slavery to American slavery to Britain's never, never, never shall be slaves. Dr. Johnson wrote, he had a pamphlet called Taxation, No Tyranny, that why do we hear the loudest yelpings for freedom among the drivers of Negroes?
1: And that's going to be, weaponized by the British with a series of proclamations, Lord Dunbar's proclamation in Virginia and the Phillipsburg proclamation here in New York in 1775, which basically says if you are an enslaved person and your owner is on the Patriot side, guess what? Show up to British headquarters and you are henceforth and forever free. It led to a lot of people taking them up on the offer. So this city became a magnet for self-emancipated people, escaped slaves. Thousands of people will depart New York on British ships bound for Nova Scotia and New Brunswick. And eventually, many of them will end up founding the Free State of Sierra Leone in Africa later on. So it's in many ways, if you are looking at it from the African American perspective, the British are undoubtedly the good guys in the story.
0: Yeah. Well, let's not forget that the British also brought slavery to America, we're certainly not above
1: that little thing. Come on.
0: It's a divide and conquer strategy. These folks that are escaping slavery from as far away as Georgia, South Carolina, and such, they make these harrowing journeys. And they're in a city where suddenly no one really recognizes their neighbor. And that makes it easy for people who are already here and enslaved to also blend into the crowd and escape. So nothing destabilizes the institution of slavery more than the American Revolution.
2: Although this is gets to my argument that the American Revolution was a terrible idea and that we should have followed the Canadian model, because what year did the British ban the slave trade? 1807? It would have been ended earlier. Slavery altogether, 1833. So that's 30 years ahead of America.
0: True.
1: Although I would argue that if the American Revolution had not happened, the British abolition movement might not have happened. It became a lot easier for the British to move away from slavery because they lost the colonies, and also because sugar became less important to the British economy after about 1783.
2: You're going to have a complex and nuanced view of history. I don't know how I can hold up my end of this conversation. That and your anti-Canadian bias, I see. Yes. So cool.
1: Well, I actually love Canadians.
0: They have quite the bloody history, the Brits. The end of the 1800s, tens of millions of people are dying in the British Empire.
2: Can I object to the to the revolution on these grounds, that it was not a revolution in the sense that it was trying to change the fundamental order of society into a more egalitarian society, like, say, the French Revolution or the Russian Revolution, whether the results were successful or not? There was at least that intent. And the American Revolution seemed like, well, it's a bunch of Virginia planters, and they're going to be running things before and the end, and the bull will go into the park.
0: Well, I want to give Ted a chance to answer this, but I'll just say briefly, that point was made strenuously, especially by the historians who sort of came of age with the civil rights movement. And that's right. I mean, none of the, you know, I made a point of saying this in the exhibition we did for the Museum of the City of New York. You know, not a single one of those elite founders that we fixate on, including the anti-federalists, are people who want democracy. Democracy is a curse word, right? If you read John Adams' defense of the Constitution, very long since out of print, you know, he says the genius of the American Constitution is that it combines monarchy, aristocracy, and democracy, right? With the weakest bit being the House of Representatives. Yet, historians have long said, and I think it's spot on, and it builds on what I said earlier about the British and the infectiousness of their ideas, however limited their ideas might be to our point of view. Those limited Republican small r ideas then gave birth to this larger democratic desire. So you don't get the Jacksonian period where white men that don't have property can vote finally, and you don't get the suffrage women where white women can vote, and you don't get the civil rights movement where black people can vote without that foundation.
1: Yeah, and I would just say that in Western society, there wasn't a lot of models. I mean, there was a reason why these guys were so obsessed with Greece and Rome, which hadn't existed for 2,000 years. It's because these were the most liberal institutions that they could even find in books, right? I mean, they thought of Britain as this great beacon of liberty, but only 10% of the British could actually vote, right? 10% of British white men could vote, right? In the United States, in a place like, let's just say, we go up the Hudson River a little bit or out to Long Island, in like East Hampton or a town that was Setauket, you're talking about 75, 80, 90% of white men could vote at the time period. It's by far the most democratic, it's by far the most egalitarian society the world has ever seen to date. You know, I mean, the French won up them, but okay. It's like the people who came after Columbus. Yeah, sure, it's easy after I show you how. So
3: pure. This episode of Person, Place, Thing was produced with the Gotham Center for New York City History and distributed by WAMC Northeast Public Radio. The musicians are Ridley and Ann Enslow. Sam Girardi and Bill Sigman are the recording engineers. Matt Temkin is the post-production supervisor. Susan Packard is the associate producer. I'm Randy Cohen.

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1: Oh, newspaperman meets up Tinderous.
2: Coming up next, it's the Media Project. I'm Rex Smith here in the studio with Judy Patrick and Barbara Lombardo. We'll be talking about the White House efforts to compel reporters to testify before a grand jury. We'll talk about what reporters knew when and whether they should disclose it to the public. And we'll talk about regime change. Is it really a flabbergasting example of political reporting? Those topics and more coming up in the Media Project next.
1: They wallow in corruption, crime, and...

0: represent the press.
1: Media Project is a half hour of commentary and analysis on media issues of the day, where we look at newsroom decision making and where some local journalists apply the standards of those newsrooms to some of the big stories that you've been watching in the media across the country. I'm Rex Smith, formerly editor of the Times Union, now creating the Upstate American here in Upstate America, with my colleagues Judy Patrick and Barbara Lombardo. Judy Patrick, formerly editor of the Daily Gazette of Schenectady. You doing okay today?
2: I am ready. I was born ready.
1: Uh-oh. We're in trouble.
2: In the words of the august David Gustina, our producer,
1: yes.
2: Are we ready? I was born ready.
1: There we go. All right. And we have here, are you born ready? Also, Barbara Lombardo over in the corner of the studio here, formerly executive editor of the Saratogian and the Record of Troy.
3: Oh, absolutely. Let's do it.
1: Now we've raised expectations. All right. Here's the question. Since people in this room, in this studio, are old enough to remember Watergate, you remember the famous quotation from Senator Howard Baker, the Republican vice chair of the Watergate Investigative Committee, saying the key question is, what did the president know and when did he know it? So to paraphrase that today, the question here is, what did the reporters know and when did they know it? And the question that arises comes from a couple of instances. Here is one. We now know that in the immediate aftermath of the kidnapping of Nancy Guthrie, the mother of the host of the Today Show, of course, the kidnappers admitted that they took her, but they didn't mean for her to die, but that she had died. This was something that was not known to the public, that this was withheld by a great many news organizations. What do we want to say about this? Is this considered appropriate for journalists to withhold information in that kind of an instance?
2: I am furious about this because
1: really?
2: I was one of those people that was anxiously following the story minute by minute in the hopes that this poor grandmother, mother, would be found alive. And I feel incredibly misled. The excuses that the news organizations give for withholding this information is the police investigators asked them to, in part because it would dampen public interest in the story. Well, of course, because the truth can sometimes do that. And we had this elevated public interest in this in large part because Savannah Guthrie is such a popular broadcast figure. And the other reason was that it would somehow compromise the investigation. But now, 5 or 6 months later, they are releasing it, but not as much. So what has changed in 5 or 6 months and that couldn't have happened months ago and still have kept the public informed? I just think this makes the American public trust us less because we are viewed as in cahoots with a police agency.
1: That is the view of Judy Patrick. Barbara Lombardo, how do you feel about this?
3: I partly agree with that. I do feel like we were used. The public was used and the media was used, or the media that knew let itself be used. And there's a Society of Professional Journalists, an organization that teaches journalists and creates standards for journalists. And they have a code of ethics that many journalists adhere to. And two of the four foundations of it are to report the news fully. And the other one is to minimize harm. And often in our business, we're trying to weigh those two factors. And so in a case like this, we know people knew that apparently she had died in the hands of the kidnappers. So do we report that fully? Who gains from that and who is hurt from that? And I tried to think of, in minimizing harm, would it be harmful to the investigation if it's known to the public that she's not there? Would it somehow hinder their ability to find those perpetrators? And nothing that I've read so far really convinces me that that is the case, which made me lean toward, like, why didn't they report the latest, back in February or whenever it was, why didn't they report that she's apparently deceased?
1: They, in this case, at least includes KOLD-TV, which is local, as well as CNN, which had learned about the contents of the second note through law enforcement sources at the time. I'm going to take a contrary view and say I think it's fine. I think reporters all the time come across information that they, for one reason or another, don't put into their stories. It's not relevant to the story at hand. That's one matter. It's almost important, but not quite enough. Or it's building up to a better story, you need to get more information before you have enough.
3: And when you say better story, do you mean for the sake of you getting the scoop?
1: Ah, very good question there.
2: All right. Your motives have been uncovered.
1: A better, no, a more important story. Something that if it's known, but I think here is actually a case where the withholding is more legitimate because you have law enforcement officials who probably know information that journalists don't know, saying, you know, this is what's revealed in this is information that only the kidnappers could know. If we are going to find them, we need to know who they are. You could potentially cause problems. Now, we've seen this kind of thing play out on the national scale as well. Of course, famously, the media knew about the pending invasion of Cuba during the Kennedy administration, the so-called Bay of Pigs invasion, and didn't report about it. Kennedy later said, gosh, I wish in retrospect that you guys had, because it might have stopped us from making this terrible mistake, right, if it had been illuminated. But there have been other instances where the White House has directly intervened in previous administrations where credibility was not as much a factor. You know, I don't think any of us would trust anything coming from this White House at this point. There is no measure of credibility that anyone could assign to the President of the United States now.
3: Well, before we follow that road down of the politics, one other thing on the Guthrie and the minimize harm is I've wondered whether if they reported that she had died and she was with nature, and like, would that have sparked people to go look for the body?
1: Ordinary
3: folks? People going to, you know, trying to be
1: a good idea?
3: It's a terrible idea. Like, to me, that would be one of the reasons to justify not revealing it at that point.
2: Hmm. Well, what's the difference with the points? I mean, whatever's been released has been released now, so that whatever damage is going to happen now. What's the difference between then and now? I'm still not convinced. Tell us what you think.
1: Yeah. Media at WAMC.org is how you can get to us. We'd love to hear your thoughts on this. Well, what you're basically saying then, Judy, is that you never withhold information.
2: No, I say that?
1: I think she said that.
2: Are you Donald Trump? I did not say that. Of course there are times when you don't report everything, because almost in every story there are things that you don't disclose just because they're not relevant or because they're an issue of national security or someone's life is in danger. This was not that case. There was not a compelling reason to withhold this information. News organizations make those kinds of judgments every day. This was a huge, huge, huge story. Millions of people around the globe were following it under the mistaken impression that there was a chance this lady was still alive.
1: Hmm. Interesting point. So here's one that doesn't.
3: You just got blown off.
2: I know.
1: No, actually, I'm kind of saying, maybe she's right about that. Here's one that doesn't reach that level, but it has to do with that similar question of what do the reporters know and when did they know it? The new book, Regime Change, and now number one on the New York Times bestseller list. Maggie Haberman and Jonathan Swan of the New York Times. The subtitle is Inside the Imperial Presidency of Donald Trump. Just out now. This book looks at the first year and a half of the Trump presidency, of the second Trump presidency. And there's some revelations that we didn't know at that time. You know, for example, information from inside the Situation Room where the questions were going on about the damage from the Epstein files, questions about the decision to invade. So bombshells, in effect, from this new book. And again, here comes the question, why wasn't this in the New York Times at the time? It was more contemporaneous. Why was it withheld for publication? Is that just to spark interest in the book? Is this justifiable on the part of the reporters?
2: You know, working reporters have had this issue before by Woodward's book, other books that reporters on Daily Beats encounter. And one of the justifications we have heard in the past is, well, I told you that on the condition that it wouldn't get released until the book was released. Okay, I can understand that. But the real issues, as they come around, they should have been reported in the daily newspaper. So far, I haven't read anything that would have really changed the course of public opinion about Donald Trump. I'm not that far into the book at this point. But they have to make a judgment call. I am hoping that there is a conversation happening between the reporters and the editors about what they are uncovering and what will be used where, because both of those, Maggie Haberman and Jonathan Swan, have both been writing not regularly, but occasionally for the New York Times, and so they have been writing some stories, some of the information that's in the book is already well known, but the new bombshells that I have read so far just seem to be tidbits or like decorations on the cake, like him, you know, gluing gold leaf to the mantle in the Oval Office. Not inconsequential from my perspective, although I will concede I am not far into the book.
1: Right. Someone who has read the whole thing, Tina Brown, the former editor of The New Yorker, refers to it as a flabbergasting feat of political reporting.
2: Oh, wow.
1: Yeah.
2: The alliteration alone.
1: Isn't that good? Isn't that very impressive? Yeah. Flabbergasting feat of political reporting. I practiced that before I went for the microphone here. In sum, she writes, regime change brings cool coherence, more alliteration, to the inferno of our times.
3: She's going to be on the back of that hard copy.
2: She needs an editor as an editor. You know?
3: Yeah, I want to say it's a conundrum, but it's a warning to reporters and their editors that you really need to be careful about what you're promising. And I understand that there's value in the books and that people are interested in the books and that you can learn things possibly from the books. And that to get the access, you have to make that kind of a promise that you're not going to report. And that's where the conundrum is that if you hear something in the course of your research for the book that the public needs to know, ought to know at the time, you've locked your hands. And I think that's a mistake to do that.
1: But we don't know that's the case, that they promised we're not going to publish it right now. Probably there was an assumption, maybe directly so. Whoever was their source inside the Situation Room, very interesting question, right?
2: You know, they have a great section at the beginning of the book that explains their sourcing or how they had treated their sourcing. Most of the sources were on deep background, and they explain what deep background are. They will also say, whenever you see a direct quote, we have heard that directly from the person or from the person who directly heard it or from an audio recording. So they're very clear about how they use their sources, and they had 1,000 interviews. It could have been multiple interviews with one person.
1: Right. This is, of course, not the first time that even Maggie Haberman has been in this. In 2022, her book was released called Confidence Man, The Making of Donald Trump and the Breaking of America, reporting on his first term. And in that, we learned that he had said after losing the election, he recognized he lost the election, he said, but we're never leaving. I'm just not going to leave. And that is an interesting tidbit of information that if people had known it contemporaneously, after Trump had lost the election, he was saying, I'm not going to leave. And that might have been of relevant.
3: That would be material. A front page headline.
1: Yeah.
3: Trump declares, I'm not going to leave.
1: Yeah.
3: And it would change. It could change public opinion. It could change the nature of coverage. I mean, he has said stuff like that has been reported.
2: You know, what happened to the time when these kind of books were written 4 or 5 years after the person has left office? I mean, I understand that they are bigger sellers at this point, but they have such a short shelf life because this book is going to be outdated within 6 months. I mean, as historical matter, it would be interesting to read, but so much has changed. There's a section in the book about the selection of Tulsi Gabbard as, you know, Director of National Intelligence, and it's dated now. It's dated already.
1: Yeah. Yeah.
3: I do respect Maggie Haberman and Jonathan Swan both. I admire their work. I trust their judgment. In most instances, remember that great interview that Jonathan Swan did when he was with Axios and President Trump during COVID? And they're both great reporters.
1: They are. And I'm sure that they were in close touch with their editors. I think we've even seen the editors of The New York Times say this, that they were regularly in touch and talking to them about what could come out. I just remember in my reporting days working on a long investigation that took months and occasionally peeling out a daily story that seemed to need to be reported at the time. But there was material that if it dribbled out, it wouldn't be very powerful. But if you amass a bunch of information that makes the same point, then you have a trend. It's like looking at the lines on a chart, on a line, you know.
3: Right. The story would have more impact, more depth.
1: Yeah.
3: It's in context, but it doesn't mean you wait until a book is published.
1: Well, yeah, I guess not. But project in a newspaper when the Times Union was investigating Nexium, the sex cult, that was a months-long investigation, and individual daily stories would not have served so well as the ultimate breakout, the four-part piece that ended up running and having some impact, less we thought than it should have until the New York Times picked up the story and then got the attention. But that's sort of the way of the media. But it's an interesting situation.
2: Bitter about that.
1: I'm not bitter about the fact that the Attorney General of New York and the DAs of Albany and Saratoga counties who had jurisdiction ignored this for the longest time, and that ultimately the case was brought by the U.S. attorney in Brooklyn.
2: Hmm. Yeah, you are bitter.
1: Media at WAMC.org is how you can get to us. This is the Media Project from Northeast Public Radio. I'm Rex Smith with Judy Patrick and Barbara Lombardo. Oh, before we leave the White House, we have to go back to this news that the White House, in fact, backed away from an effort to force reporters from the Washington Post and the Wall Street Journal to testify before a grand jury about federal leaks. Now, why is this important? Well, because journalists typically do not. In fact, I cannot think of an instance where, at least certainly in my experience, a reporter is compelled by law enforcement to reveal who their source is. And here the White House issued a subpoena for a Washington Post reporter and then withdrew it. And none of the journalists ever testified.
3: But don't you think that they were withdrawn because they could see the wind was not blowing in their direction for this? That would be the only reason that they would have backed down.
2: You know, the efforts to subpoena reporters happens a lot. I'm sure it happened in all of our newsrooms.
3: Yes.
2: And you resist it, you fight it, and there's a very good reason for that, that the public and the people who are issuing the subpoenas sometimes don't understand, is the fact that your credibility relies on the public's belief that you are an independent source of information. And if you are viewed as being working with the police agency or with the prosecutor's office, you are going to lose some of that credibility. And so for the preservation of the press as an independent organization pursuing truth independently, you have to resist those subpoenas.
1: What about the White House argument that this is a matter of national security, that finding out who is leaking information to the press is an effort to sustain the security of the United States? Is there an argument that makes that true?
3: There could be an argument, but there hasn't been a convincing one in these instances.
1: Mm-hmm.
2: Right, and there's no indication that they were trying to prosecute the reporters involved. They were just trying to identify the source of the leak and prosecute that poor soul. So we haven't reached the point yet where they are threatening to prosecute the press for reporting on information that they have published through leaks. So I am glad that they withdrew the subpoenas. I'm surprised they did. I thought that, you know, given we have seen the breaking of so many norms, the norm of not subpoenaing reporters, man, I think that's one of the things that's going to fall. We have another, 2.5 years to go.
1: Right. Who knows what's going to come next? Hey, there was an interesting tidbit of news that came out, news about the news media, as we were looking at some notes for this show, and that has to do with a law that limits the use of artificial intelligence before an election. Apparently,
3: was that Texas?
1: In Texas, in the state of Texas, there is a law that says that in the 30 days before an election, you're not allowed to air an ad that is generated by artificial intelligence.
3: Good luck enforcing that one.
2: Yeah, and this is in reference to the fact that there are many AI-created ads right now running through the airwaves or on the social media websites in Texas, and especially about this very highly contentious Senate race. And you're seeing the damage that AI can do and to the truth. I found it amazing that Texas has this kind of law, and I almost think that it would probably be deemed unconstitutional if challenged in court.
1: Probably so. And this is why there are all these questions about how AI can be used. And it strikes me that this is, call me cynical, but it seems to me that this law was probably enacted by the Texas state legislature limiting this AI into 30 days before the election so that there wouldn't be a more substantive law that would limit it at any time. Because once you're 30 days out from an election, damage has largely been done about a lot of these things. So,
2: you know, both Democrats and Republicans are doing this. They could both step forth and say, we don't endorse the use of AI in any of our commercials. We're not going to use it. But nobody's doing that. Nobody is disarming at this point.
3: And, you know, it's not just AI. It gets tricky because you can be using AI to enhance a truthful ad. And why should you be prohibited from using the tools at hand to improve your message? The danger is when they're reporting things that are totally false, and they're not only is the ad false, but it's deep fakes using videos that didn't really exist, having candidates saying things that they never said. And that's what's really dangerous to me.
1: There is a group called the International Fact-Checking Network, and they had their annual Global Fact Conference in Lithuania just a few weeks ago, and there is a global problem of online scams going on with AI. In the United States, we primarily think about this in the political context because that's, as we're saying, how it's being used. But it becomes increasingly difficult for people to know what's real and what's not, especially as the use of AI chatbots for news is on the rise. I was just reading the report from Nieman Lab, which is based at Harvard, and it is a journalism think tank. And they are reporting about the use of chatbots for news. Now, we're in a new environment right now because for the first time over the past year, social and video networks have overtaken news publishers as a source of news globally. And by that, I mean like YouTube and Facebook and significantly even the lesser outfits in this country. Snapchat, for example, is a news source in many countries. Now, in the U.S., it's not rising as fast, but in Asia, Africa, Latin America, Southern, Eastern Europe, the use of these social networks for news is rising quickly, and the social networks are being overwhelmed by AI. Just something else for us to worry about, I guess.
2: You know, some of the companies are starting to consider or agree to embed some sort of code into their programs that would automatically alert a consumer that something is AI, which I would applaud that. I think that's a good idea. Knowledge is always the best information to give people as they're viewing these kinds of things. The problem is things come at you so fast and furiously that it's hard to stop and take a hard look at anything. Once again, AI remains to me flawed, especially when it comes to news. If, you know, Google insists on giving me an AI version of whatever I'm searching for, and typically it's wrong. Typically it's summation of my email that they insist on giving me is wrong. At least it's badly flawed.
1: What's stunning is that even though people don't have a great deal of trust in these sources, notwithstanding that they use them as a news source,
3: it's good. It's considered good enough.
1: Yeah.
3: I even find myself looking at those AI summaries, and then I see sure. that my emails is suggesting a reply to the email. Here's what you can reply. I don't have to think at all.
2: But
3: you're right, Judy. They may or may not correctly be getting the gist of what is happening.
2: Hey, the National Enquirer used to be a very popular newspaper, and I think people bought it. A lot of people who bought it didn't believe that aliens had landed on Earth. They were just doing it for amusement, and I think that same approach may be driving our love of social media craziness at this point.
3: Yes, except that it's harder now to know what is true and what isn't.
1: Yeah, and even if something you see, you assume isn't true, it kind of registers in your brain, right? And you get an image stuck in your brain, especially images. Visual communication really creates an assumption that what you've seen is true. I think this is unfortunately going to, in years to come, lead to some astonishing First Amendment conflicts. I don't see how the First Amendment can survive unfettered with the kind of technology that intentionally misleads people so significantly. I really can't quite imagine how we're going to regulate this without doing violence to the First Amendment. But regulation is needed. So anyway, we are at the frontier of a great reckoning, I'm afraid, with information, and we're doing it at a time when the environment for the traditional news media has been so destroyed that we're going to find credibility in question at every turn. That's all we have time for at this week's Media Project.
2: Thanks a lot,
1: Debbie Downer. Yeah. All bad news all the time. Here we are from the Media Project. Barbara Lombardo and Judy Patrick, and I'm Rex Smith. We thank our producer, Dave Gustina, for making this happen. We thank you for joining us. Hope we come back again next week for the Media Project.

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